hasn't made you, because the most difficult and frustrating thing in the world is to try to be an evangelist if God has made you a pastor teacher, or to try and be a pastor teacher if God has made you an evangelist. You know, we've got to make our calling and election sure. We've got to know what God has called us to be. The first 16 years or so of my ministry was totally frustrating as I sought to be Chuck, an evangelist by the will of God. God never called me to be an evangelist. And my endeavors to do so were just totally frustrating and unfruitful. It was not until I really acknowledged and came to the realization that God had called me as a pastor teacher that the ministry began to be blessed. Because now it's natural. Now it's not forced. Now I can be what God's called me to be. Comfortable with it. Loving it. So to Timothy, do the work of an evangelist and make full proof of your ministry. So important that we make full proof of that ministry. For Paul said, I am now ready to be offered. The time of my departure is at hand. Things were going bad for Paul in Rome. Trial is not looking good. He's appeared for his preliminary hearings and he's heard the charges and he has seen the attitude of the Roman government at this point. And Paul realizes his days are numbered. This is the last letter that Paul wrote. His letter to second epistle to Timothy. And he realizes that the handwriting is on the wall. Time of my departure is at hand. You see, with Paul, he looked at death as only a departure on his journey. I'm going to move in a short while from this tent into a mansion. The building of God, not made with hands, eternal in the heavens. Time of my departure is at hand. And then Paul said, I have fought a good fight. I have finished my course. I have kept the faith. Oh, what an important thing to say when the time of departure gets close. And I look back at my life and I can say, well, I fought a good fight. I gave it in all I had. And I have finished the course. Earlier, Paul had written to the Philippians. And he said, I have not yet apprehended that for which I was apprehended of Jesus Christ. Neither do I count myself perfect, but this is what I'm doing. Forgetting those things which are behind, I'm pressing towards those things which are before, as I press towards the mark for the prize of the high calling of God, which is in Christ Jesus. He saw the Christian life as a race. He said, don't you realize that they which run in a race run all, but only one receives the prize? So run that you might obtain. I've fought a good fight. I've been in there. I have finished now my course. And I have kept the faith. So, henceforth, there is laid up for me a crown of righteousness, which the Lord, our righteous judge, shall give me at that day. And not to me only, but unto all of them also that love his appearing. We are told to wait for his appearing, to look for his appearing. And now Paul speaks about loving his appearing. The crown of righteousness. Jesus said to the church of Smyrna, be thou faithful unto death, I will give thee a crown of life. The various crowns of heaven. That crown of righteousness. The Lord our righteous judge shall give. And not to me only, but all those that love his parents. So do thy diligence to come shortly unto me. Hey, get here quick. I'm about to leave. Time of my departure's hand. So hurry, get here as quick as you can.
For Demas

0: has forsaken me. Now, Demas was joined with Paul in other of the salutations of his previous epistles. But Paul had said earlier that all of those of Asia had forsaken him. Actually, it probably would have meant their own death had they associated with Paul at this point of the trial. For he was a prisoner condemned to die, and their association with him now would endanger their own lives. So Demas has forsaken me. Tragic, because of the reason, having loved the present world and has departed to Thessalonica. In other words, for his own skin, you know, he wants to live on.
1: 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Join us again next time as Pastor Chuck continues his verse-by-verse study through the Bible. 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
2: May the Lord bring you into a special consciousness of His presence, of His love, of His interest in your life. And may you walk in the consciousness of God's grace and be led by His Spirit. May you come into a new relationship with God, a very personal relationship with God. In Jesus' name.

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2: You can't please everyone. This is Ken Ham, general editor of the new book, Defending God's Existence. All this week, we've been dealing with criticism against Bible-believing Christians. Well, here's something to remember. You can never please everyone. People will always find something they think is wrong. So how should we deal with that? Well, first, listen with humility and pray for wisdom. No one's perfect or right all the time. Make the best decision you can and move on. And second, do your best to exhibit the fruit of the Spirit. We should never be characterized by a hateful or proud attitude. And lastly, don't go against your conscience. If your conscience convicts you and nothing in God's Word says you're wrong, follow your conscience.
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1: It's hard to consider this amendment with a straight face. Ultimately, by declaring that she would withdraw the amendment if it stood a chance of passing, Hunt herself admits that child safety isn't her true motivation. So she does not really care about this. Then what's her motivation? You know, you could allow these kids to go to libraries and have, you know, drag queens read them stories, right, dressed in the most outrageous outfits in the world. But going to vacation Bible school, that is really dangerous. Are there bad people out there? Yeah, there's bad people everywhere. For that matter, let's just stop going out of our homes. Oh, wait a minute, the home is dangerous too. So what are we going to do? You don't stop these things because of the small problems. You deal with those small problems and try and help prevent them. But you don't keep people from going to vacation or kids going to vacation Bible school or other activities to learn about the Lord, the one who can help them. And as I read that, you know, it's just, okay, I'm Italian, my blood boils. But I know God's in control. And I'll guarantee you this. I don't really care what the laws of government say when they go against the laws of God. The laws of government can't make me do what God has told me I need to do. That's just the reality. He's going to take care of us. Man may threaten us, but God is in control. I look at throughout church history how so many Christians were put to death or put in prison, and how God used those situations in a powerful way to minister to others. That means God knows the whole story, the whole picture, and he's going to use those evil things that man has perpetrated upon us for good. I like that. So for Pilate, Jesus empties this threat. Pilate, you have no control. The only control that you have is given to you by God. And that's for every single person and leader in this world. All things are moving according to his plan and his purposes. Now, we have to deal with another verse here in John 19, verse 11, or another part of verse 11, where Jesus says, therefore, the one who delivered me to you has the greater sin. Who's that? And could it be the high priest Caiaphas who turned Jesus over to Pilate? Could it be a Judas who turned Jesus over to the Roman soldiers and the Jewish religious leaders? He could be speaking of the Jewish people in general because they should have known better. They had the scriptures that spoke of the coming Messiah. Well, we don't know for sure, and probably all apply here. And I'll make it even broader. All of us are accountable before God. And before we were saved, we were in that boat. Like I said a few weeks ago, we're all Barabbas, right? Jesus has taken our place on that cross of Calvary because of our sin. And for Pilate here, he couldn't wash his hands of what he was allowing to happen. And we're going to see the compromise of sin here in verse 12 for Pilate. From then on, Pilate sought to release him, but the Jews cried out, saying, if you let this man go, you are not Caesar's friend. Whoever makes himself a king speaks against Caesar. Wow. These guys were good. I have to admit, these Jewish religious leaders and Jews, they were very good at what they were saying here to get Pilate to do what they wanted. If you let him go, you're not Caesar's friend. If you speak, whoever makes him a king is going against Caesar. You're in trouble with Rome, buddy. Don't do it. And Pilate was in trouble with Rome. When he first came to the area, he came into town with his men carrying flags of Caesar's face on it. That was idolatry to the Jews. And they wouldn't stand for it. They rioted. They revolted. They came to Pilate's house in Caesarea, and he threatened them. He told them, look, I'm going to cut off your heads if you don't leave. You know what they did? Many of them, they exposed their necks in the rebellion, and many lost their lives. And the Jews wrote a letter to Rome complaining about Pilate. Oh, that's a strike one. He tried to build a better water system, but he didn't have enough funds to do it. So he took money from the Jewish treasury. More riots, more trouble, more dust. Another letter to Rome, strike two. So I think he's just trying to be careful here. He doesn't want to get in trouble with Rome. He doesn't want to get three strikes because you know what three strikes means? You're out, right? So he was in trouble. And I think the Jews are playing their trump card here. They know they have Pilate where they want him. And what could he do? You know, if he lets Jesus go, oh, look, You're letting a king go. You're no friend of Caesar's. We're sending a letter. You're in big trouble, buddy. And so he's being influenced. And what this is a compromise of sin. Why do I say that? Because he knew Jesus was innocent. There were no crimes against him that he should be crucified. But once you start down that road of compromise, it's hard to find your way back, and Pilate is finding that out. And the same is true for us. Erdman put it this way. He said, you may do today exactly what Pilate did. He is simply an example of a man who lacks decision of character, who does not possess the courage of his convictions, who tries to compromise with wrong, who disobeys conscience through fear of personal loss. Yeah. I thought, as I was praying about this and thinking about this, I thought, you know, how many Christians are for abortion rights? We'd think, oh, there can't be any. Oh, there are a lot of Christians that are for abortion. How many Christians voted for people who are for abortion rights? Well, they have a lot of other good things for them. You know, well, they're allowing the murder of children. So how do you vote for them? How many Christians think homosexuality, transgenderism, and the like is not a sin, or there's nothing wrong with that lifestyle? And I can go on. But that's the road of compromise, and it's difficult to come back. Just look at the denominations and the non-denominational churches that started heading down this path and where they are today. Crazy. We saw this several weeks back at the Grammys. I didn't watch it. I just read about the things that went on there and saw the videos, which were horrible. But Sam Smith and Kim Petras, who I don't even know who these guys are, did their hit song Unholy, dressed like the devil, and it was nothing more than devil worship. You see all the people around them bowing before them? They're dressed like the devil. Devil doesn't look like that, but you get the point. This is evil, Senator Ted Cruz wrote on a social media while sharing a post from conservative political commentator Liz Wheeler, who similarly reacted, don't fight the culture wars, they say. Meanwhile, demons are teaching your kids to worship Satan. I could throw up. Yeah, I was amazed at what they were able to do. And I don't know. I don't know how much longer the Lord's going to let this garbage continue on. But you know what saddened me? Is that I read there were Christian artists that were up for Grammys that were there at this devil fest, I'll call it. Sorry. Do you really need to get an award from the world? And I'm real sorry. And again, this is my soapbox, so I need to stand on so you can see me. Why do we even have Dove Awards? Why do we have to do that? Isn't all that we have, is it not a gift from God that we give him the glory instead of getting an award that I can take all the glory? See, I do have a problem with that. I mean, should we have awards for pastors? Shortest sermon of the year. I would not win that one. Stop laughing. But you see what I mean? This is a gift of God. You know, all our studies, you could download for free on our internet, the CDs, you could watch the videos, you can take my notes. They're there. Why? Because they're not mine. They're God's. He's given them to me. What right do I have to charge for them? Do I charge for CDs to be mailed? Sometimes, but most of our CDs that go out, we just send them out there because it's God. And we want to get his word out. We don't even charge for pastors to have their studies on a radio station. If they want to, they can. We have one church that does it out of, I don't know how many pastors are out there. Why? Because we want God's word to go out. Where God guides, he will provide. And I want the truths of God to be played on the air, to be heard on the internet. It's that important. I don't want to compromise at all. And we have to do what's right, what's good, what God has said, and not what the world is trying to get us to conform our lives to. We have to learn that lesson. Don't let the fear of man drive you. Let the Spirit of the Lord guide you, lead you. Because if we don't deal with this compromise of sin, then you will see the manifestation of sin in your life. Look at verse 13 here in John chapter 19. We're told this. When Pilate therefore heard that saying, he brought Jesus out and sat down in the judgment seat in a place that is called the pavement, but in Hebrew, Gabbatha. Now it was the preparation day of the Passover, and about the sixth hour, and he said to the Jews, behold your king. But they cried out, away with him, away with him, crucify him. Pilate said to them, shall I crucify your king? And the chief priest answered, we have no king but Caesar. Wow. You know, what a sad picture. the compromise of two groups of people, you might say. There was Pilate. He knew Jesus was innocent. He knew that there was nothing to convict him on, and he should have never been felt guilty at this judgment seat. Jesus should have been let go. But the crowds drove him, and the compromise of sin led to the manifestation of sin, as he's going to make a guilty judgment upon Jesus and send him to the cross. And the other group of people, the Jewish religious leaders and the crowds of Jews that had gathered for this inquisition, they had no real reason to put Jesus to death. Some would argue, yeah, what he being a man claimed himself to be God. Well, yeah, that's, like I said, is what Jesus taught over and over again, but it was the truth. And they should have known it. Why? Because they had their scriptures. They should have seen that. But they rejected it. Why? Because they didn't want to see it. I'll give you a good example. This is one that just drives me crazy. But it's Isaiah 53. In most synagogues today, that's not even read. That's been taken out of their scriptures. Listen to what it says. I'll read verses 4 through 6 in Isaiah 53. Surely he has borne our griefs and carried our sorrows. Yet we seemed him stricken, smitten by God, and afflicted. But he was wounded for our transgressions. He was bruised for our iniquities. The chastisement for our peace was upon him. And by his stripes we are healed. All we like sheep have gone astray. We have turned everyone to his own way, and the Lord has laid on him the iniquity of us all. Notice, the Father judged our iniquity as it was laid on the Son. That's the reality. But again, there's many that have a problem with this, the Jews, especially with Isaiah 53, 6. And really the whole chapter of Isaiah 53, even the last part of Isaiah 52. What do they believe? They believe that this is speaking of Israel. Well, what does it say? He, him, right? Doesn't say they. And if we really thought about it, and if they really thought about it, when was the nation of Israel without sin? Never. When are we without sin? Never. The only reason we're without sin is because the blood of Jesus Christ cleanses us from all our unrighteousness. And so how could they bear the sins of the world? How could they pay for it if they themselves were sinners? Speaking of Jesus, in a 1980 book, You Take Jesus, I'll Take God, Samuel Levine, was a Jewish scholar, said, as you know, the Jews were in Israel for around 1,000 years before Jesus appeared. They had a definite concept of what the Messiah would be like. There was a status quo regarding the nature of the Messiah. The Christians appeared and introduced an entirely different picture of what the Messiah would be like. Son of God, God incarnate, born of a virgin, two comings. Thus, the Christians changed the status quo concept of the Messiah, and so the full burden of the proof rests upon them. Well, I find that interesting, because when the church got its start, was it a Gentile church? Oh, no, it was all Jewish. You see, they saw that Jesus is the Messiah, the ones that the Old Testament's prophets spoke of. Samuel Levine goes on to say, many Jewish commentators feel that it, Isaiah 53, refers to the Jewish people on the whole. Thus, Isaiah 53 could very well be describing the history of the Jewish people despised by the world, persecuted by the Crusaders and the Spanish Inquisition and the Nazis, while the world silently watched. The verses do not point exclusively to Jesus or to a Messiah. Well, I find that fascinating, really. The iniquity of us all are laid upon him. How is that speaking upon these travesties that happened in the Jewish people's lives? It doesn't. And I find it interesting. He says the verses do not point exclusively to Jesus. Well, you think there might be a hint? Or to a Messiah? Well, a 16th century rabbi, Moshe El Shekai, said of Isaiah 53, our rabbis with one voice accept and affirm the opinion that the prophet is speaking of the King Messiah, and we shall ourselves also adhere to the same view. You see, that was what was being taught. Isaiah 53 spoke about the Messiah. Why did they reject it? Why does Samuel Levine reject it? Because it points to Jesus, and I don't want to believe in Jesus. So I reject what our rabbis taught years before. In fact, we're going to get rid of Isaiah 53. You know, it is interesting that as you read Isaiah 53, there is no other way to interpret it. It has to be speaking of the Messiah, because it was a perfect sacrifice, without spot or without blemish. That's what Peter said in 1 Peter 1, verses 18 and 19. Knowing that you are not redeemed with corruptible things like silver or gold, from your aimless conduct received by the tradition from your fathers, but with the precious blood of Christ as a lamb without blemish and without spot. No inherited sin, no acquired sin in his life. Jesus is without sin. And that's why he was able to pay in full the penalty for our sins. We all have inherited sin from Adam. And we have plenty of our own sin. Just wake up every day. If you don't wake up, well, then you're doing good, probably. But we wake up and we have this problem of sin because we carry these bodies of flesh with us. And it's interesting for the Jews to bow their knee to Caesar. Forget about it. Even the Christians, many were put to death because once a year they had to bow the knee to Caesar and say, Caesar is Lord. And they said, we only worship one God. We're not bowing our knee. And they were put to death. But the Jews are saying, we have no king but Caesar. And again, wow. I don't know why Pilate didn't say, are you kidding me, guys? You won't even bow the knee to Caesar himself. And now you say you have no king but Caesar? But when you start to compromise into sin, you'll see these manifestations of sin. And look at the hatred that they have. There was no reason for them to be that angry with Jesus. But they had this hatred growing, and now it's like an ugly monster. And it all leads to this last point, the end result. Look at verse 16. So he, Pilate, delivered him to them to be crucified, so that they took Jesus and led him away. What's the end result of sin? Death and destruction. Death and destruction. You know, we see it in marriages where a spouse cheats. Wow, that was a tough one. A spouse cheats, commits adultery, and it brings death and destruction to the marriage. Relationships where envy, strife, and the like bring about death and destruction in those relationships. With drugs, alcohol, it brings death and destruction to family and friends. And, you know, we can just go on, but we've all experienced what happens with sin and how it devastates our lives. That's why we're not to go down that path. And if you are, repent, get right with the Lord, because death and destruction does come from these things. And all it says, you know, Pilate delivered him to be crucified, and they took Jesus and led him away. Keep in mind that four Roman soldiers were in charge of a prisoner, and one would walk in front carrying a sign with the prisoner's charges. The prisoner himself would carry the 100-pound crossbeam through the streets. They would take the longest route to Golgotha. Why? Well, so the other citizens can see what happens when you go against or defy the power of Rome. It's an incentive. Don't go down that path or you'll be walking these streets. And they're heading to Calvary, the place of the skull. And we'll deal with that next time in our study of the Gospel of John. But what I want to focus on here is, we bring the study to a close, is Pilate. He let sin compromise what he was to do. He let sin become manifested in his life as he sat in the judgment seat and is going to put to death an innocent man. This is the end result of sin, death. And, you know, Pilate tried to wash his hands, but he couldn't. He couldn't wash his hands from the guilt of sin, of crucifying an innocent man. And is man's answer to the problem of sin? Man tries to wash away his sins, right? He tries, well, I'll just try a little harder, be a little nicer. You know, the Day of Atonement in Israel, since they don't have a temple, they can't make sacrifices yet. The Day of Atonement, prior to that, they try to do good. You know, they help little old ladies cross the street, even if they don't want to go. They do whatever they can to be good, so their good deeds will outweigh their bad deeds. Well, let me ask you this. Is there anywhere in the scripture where it says, by being a good person, it will wash away your sins? No, not even in the Old Testament where it says that without the shedding of blood, there is no remission of sins. We see it again in the New Testament over and over again. But that's man's answer. I'll just be good enough. I'm a good person, basically. What is ironic here is that the one who could wash away Pilate's sin was Jesus. And yet Pilate was trying to do by washing his own hands is what only God can do, take away our sins. You know, we all know probably the song, what can wash away my sin? What can wash away my sin? Nothing but the blood of Jesus. What can make me whole again? Nothing but the blood of Jesus. Oh, precious is the flow that makes me white as snow. No other fount I know, nothing but the blood of Jesus. For my pardon this I see, nothing but the blood of Jesus. For my cleansing this my plea, nothing but the blood of Jesus. Nothing can my sin erase, nothing but the blood of Jesus. Not of works, 'tis all of grace, nothing but the blood of Jesus. This is all my hope and peace, nothing but the blood of Jesus. This is all my righteousness, nothing but the blood of Jesus. And now you're thinking, man, he said that over and over again, nothing but the blood of Jesus. Why? Because there is nothing, nothing but the blood of Jesus that can take away your sins, that can wash you as white as snow. Nothing. And for Pilate, he didn't listen to what Jesus was saying, and the end result, death and destruction. What do I mean? Well, we don't know everything that happened to Pilate. It's kind of vague, but many believe that he was removed from his position in Judea by Emperor Caligula. He was exiled to Gaul in France, and there he committed suicide. In other words, death and destruction. And I pray, you know, everyone here, those listening on the radio, the internet, if you have not been cleansed by the blood of Jesus, not made a decision for him, not repented of your sins, that you would do so. And it's not that difficult. Admit you're a sinner, believe in Jesus Christ, and receive him into your life. All you have to do is, Lord Jesus, I know that I'm a sinner. My sins have separated me from you. And I ask you to forgive me of my sin and to be Lord and Savior of my life. Amen. You mean I don't have to crawl on glass up a mountain to some shrine? I don't have to do this? No, it's been done for you. And we'll see that next week. These words that Jesus said, it's one word in the Greek, three words in English. It is finished. Paid in full. Tetelestai in the Greek. You see, it's all been done by him. And now, do you want to receive that gift of everlasting life? Or don't you? It's a choice. And for Pilate, he had the choice. What is he going to do with Jesus? I mean, the thief, the other two thieves on the cross that were hanging with Jesus, one came to know him. What good works did that other thief do that he was going to enter into paradise with Jesus that day? What good works? Absolutely none. He was a thief, a murderer. He did no good deeds. Well, he had to be baptized then to be saved. No, Jesus didn't get off the cross and baptize him. What did he do? He believed. The other prisoner who was being crucified had the same choice and rejected him and mocked Jesus. And those are the people in the world today. Two groups of people. One group that repents of their sin and asks Jesus to be Lord and Savior of your life, the other who just mocks Jesus. Paul said in Ephesians 2, for by grace you have been saved, through faith, and that not of yourself, as a gift of God, not of works, lest anyone should boast. There was no work done by that thief on the cross except his sin. And Jesus forgave him because he came to save sinners. He came to save you and me. We need to remember, even as Christians, that we don't compromise the sin because the end results, death and destruction. We need to walk according to that high calling by which we've been called. Listen to what the Lord is telling us. Because, man, he has an amazing life for us. Not when we get to heaven, right here and now. Is it hard? Absolutely. If it wasn't difficult, think about this, if it wasn't difficult, do we really need Jesus to help us? No. I think God allows things in our lives to get us to trust more and more in him. It's a walk of faith, but it's one step at a time. You know, before I came up here to be pastor, if God told me everything that was going to happen these last 27 and a half years, I probably would have never came. Are you kidding me? But he doesn't. It's one step at a time. And as things happen, he's stretching our faith. He's getting us to trust in him more. He doesn't tell us everything. It's a walk of faith, guys. And I don't know where you're at, what you're going through. But remember, don't compromise. Keep your eyes on Jesus and see the salvation he's going to bring to the situations you find yourself in. Let's pray. Father, we thank you so much for your word. And Lord, as we continue on in this story next week, it's difficult. All that Jesus endured for us, that we can live with him and have that that forgiveness of sin in our lives. Thank you, Lord. I just pray that you help us to keep our eyes on you, And Lord, that if there are any who don't know you here or listening on the radio, the internet, Lord, that you would touch their hearts, that you would show yourself, show to them who you are, that they would come to that saving faith. We thank you and ask these things in Jesus' name. Amen.

0: 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It is the hope of Pastor Joe and the congregation of Calvary Chapel, Manitowoc, that you would grow in the grace and knowledge of our Lord and Savior, Jesus Christ. Until next time, may the Lord nourish you with His sustaining word.
1: This is Minister A Minute from Mike. Today's verse is Romans 10:9, that if you confess with your mouth the Lord Jesus and believe in your heart that God raised Him from the dead, you will be saved. Now we begin to see the solution to our sin problem. Confess with your mouth means to say out loud. Lord Jesus, that means to agree with God about who Jesus is, His Son, the Savior, the Messiah. Then you believe in your heart that God raised Him from the dead as recorded in the Scriptures, and you will be saved. Believe gives with it the idea of leaning upon. Put your full faith and trust in the person for your need. You cannot save yourself. Your sin has condemned you to eternal damnation. But confess verbally that Jesus is Lord, and that means to agree with what the Bible says about Christ, His life, His death, His resurrection. Believing that His resurrection counts for you, and you will be saved. This has been Ministerial Minute from Mike. Thank you for listening. I pray that you've gotten saved.
2: 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Here's Through the Bible's Minute with McGee.
3: Moses said unto the people, fear ye not. Stand still and see the salvation of the Lord. You see, the Lord here is the one that will work in their behalf. All they have to do is to accept it and receive the salvation. They are to stand still. God will be the one that will move in their behalf. And my friend, you can't lift a little finger to work out your salvation. All you have to do is to accept what God has done for you. The Lord shall fight for you, and ye shall hold your peace. That's the wonderful thing for us. It's God who worked. It's God who wrought our salvation.
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Jeremiah 23, verses 25 through 32. I have heard what the prophets have said who prophesy lies in my name, saying, I have dreamed, I have dreamed. How long will this be in the heart of the prophets who prophesy lies? Indeed, they are prophets of the deceit of their own heart, who try to make my people forget my name by their dreams, which everyone tells his neighbor, as their fathers forgot my name for Baal. The prophet who has a dream, let him tell a dream. And he who has my word, let him speak my word faithfully. What is the chaff to the wheat, says the Lord? Is not my word like a fire, says the Lord, and like a hammer that breaks a rock in pieces? Therefore, behold, I am against the prophets, says the Lord, who steal my words every one from his neighbor. Behold, I am against the prophets, says the Lord, who use their tongues and say, he says. Behold, I am against those who prophesy false dreams, says the Lord, and tell them, and cause my people to err by their lies and by their recklessness. Yet I did not send them or command them. Therefore they shall not profit this people at all, says the Lord. This has been your sustaining word of the day, brought to you by Calvary Chapel of Manitowoc.

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1: I mean, you see these conversations with people where they're just bludgeoning each other. There's no, like, rational conversation or dialogue. So that becomes the new normal, Paul says. And this is the exact kind of thing that Paul is talking about there in verse 10. When it says, with all deception of wickedness for those who perish because they did not receive the love of the truth, so as to be saved. And this is why when you get into tribulation period passages, although there is a great revival that will happen in the tribulation period through the hands of the 144,000 Hebrews, the human race, by and large, does not want to repent, even though they clearly see the hand of God in judgment. So that's why when it describes the earth dwellers, the phrase earth dwellers is used a number of times in the book of Revelation. It always refers to unbelievers. So when you get pictures of the earth dwellers during that time period, it keeps saying over and over again, they did not repent. So here's an example. This would be the sixth trumpet judgment. So we've already had the seal judgments and the trumpet judgments by the time you get to this point in the book of Revelation. And it says the rest of mankind who were not killed by these plagues did not repent of the works of their hands so as to worship demons and the idols of gold and silver and of brass and of stone, which can neither see nor hear nor walk. Verse 21, it repeats it. And they did not repent of their murders, their sorceries, their immorality, nor their thefts. And this all relates to God giving people over to what they want, because through perpetual conscious choices, they push God out of the equation. So it says they did not receive what? Well, they would not receive, as you look at verse 10, I'm back in 2 Thessalonians, the love of the truth, so as to be saved. They're not interested in truth. So we have today postmodern deconstruction, which is very similar to what Pilate said. When Jesus talked to Pilate about truth, Pilate said, well, what is truth? Kind of in a mocking tone, like, truth, what is that? In other words, you know, you have your version of the truth, I have my version of the truth, but there is no universal truth, you know, to which we must submit to. So that's what the people at the end of the tribulation period are not receiving. They are not receiving the truth. And when it comes to truth, Paul says they should have taken that truth and they should have loved it. Because as you look at verse 10, it talks about the love of the truth. Now, why in the world would you ever love the truth? Because truth is your best friend. Truth doesn't tell you what you want to hear. It tells you what you need to hear. And once you understand what you need to hear, your situation can be fixed. It's like going to the doctor. Could you imagine? And they told you what you wanted to hear. I mean, I just came off of a season in my life dealing with all kinds of doctors and medical people. Not a single one of them really cared much about my feelings, to be honest with you. And I praise the Lord for that, because if they told me what I wanted to hear, I could have never gotten well. So, you know, it's a very interesting thing that's going on in the world today. I mean, if a doctor didn't tell you the truth but told you what you wanted to hear rather than what you needed to hear, he would lose his license to practice, right? Rightfully so. But you can go into the church today and you can be surrounded by people and speakers and presenters that tell you exactly what you want to hear. I mean, that's how you get big churches today, right? It's just basic marketing. You develop a marketing mix that appeals to people's needs, wants, and desires. And so with Robert Schuller and all of those that he influenced, and even people that influenced him, if you look at the tree spiritually that all of these people come from. It's basically an idea that you teach the Bible in a very selective way. You don't teach everything in the Bible. I mean, you don't teach this stuff here. My goodness. But you teach the Bible in such a selective way that it appeals to people's needs, wants, and desires. And that can be done. You can do that. But at the end of the day, you're not really ministering the full counsel of God's word. And consequently, you're not really telling people what they need to hear. Which means if you did that in the field of medicine, you would lose your license to practice. So therefore, receiving what you need to hear rather than what you want to hear, there should be a love in receiving the truth, because it's your best friend at the end of the day, even though initially it says things that are bothersome to one's emotions. This is why Jesus is described as the truth. You know the verse, John 14, verse 6, Jesus said to him, "I am the way, the truth, the life, and no one comes to the Father but through me." When Jesus returns in Revelation chapter 19, verse 11, and John is describing the second advent in the book of Revelation, he describes Jesus this way: "I saw heaven opened, and behold, a white horse, and he who sat on it is called Faithful and True. True. In righteousness he judges and makes war." It's the Greek word aletheia, truth. So if you don't want the truth, you reject Jesus, who is the truth. See that? John chapter 8, verse 32 explains why the truth is your best friend. Jesus says, "And you will know the truth, and the truth will set you free." I mean, ultimately, the truth, what it's designed to do, is liberate somebody. Paul, when he outlines the mission of the church in 1 Timothy 3, verse 15, he talks about the truth, what the church is supposed to be. He says, "But in case I am delayed, I write to you that you will know how one ought to conduct himself in the household of God, which is the church of the living God, the pillar and support of the truth." So truth is like these pillars, you know, around our room here. They're necessary to hold something up. And so a pillar in the church is supposed to be the truth. You're supposed to be able to come to church and encounter the truth. So it's kind of interesting. Paul's saying, you know, the academics will lie to you. The politicians will lie to you. You're saying, "No, tell me it's not so." The legal system will lie to you. The psychologists can lie to you. The media, I know this is a shock, will lie to you. I mean, all of these spheres of influence are basically perpetual liars when you really get down to it. But you're supposed to be able to come into the church of the living God and not be lied to. You're supposed to be told the truth in the church of the living God. And so it becomes a tragic thing when we reject the truth and we have this hardened heart towards God. God says, "I will turn you over to what you want." So the truth ought to be loved. It ought to be embraced. And the more you talk like this in Christian circles, people will start to call you these little names. One of the names they'll throw at you is, "Oh, you're a Bible-olater." Bible-olatry. Meaning you're worshiping the Bible in the place of God. Because I want a God that makes me feel a certain way. And you keep quoting the Bible. So you're worshiping the Word of God in the place of God. Bible-olatry. It's basically what they describe it as. here's the problem with that. There's not a single verse in the Bible that I'm aware of that warns against Bible-olatry. I mean, if it were such a big problem, there would be somewhere where someone would say, "Hey, be careful about worshiping about the Bible instead of God." Because when you expose yourself to the Bible, you're getting God's message. So to reject the Bible is to reject God. And we're living in a time period where everybody is into spirituality, but the Bible is almost of no interest and no consequence to people. Well, that's a false spirituality. God speaks through his word. When the word of God is preached, he's speaking to you. When the word of God is studied individually, hopefully you're studying the word of God on your own, you're giving God an opportunity to speak to you. But this is what the world around the time of Christ's return will have rejected. And this is tragic because when you reject that, as you look at the end of verse 10, you reject the truth so as to be saved. You cannot even be saved without the truth coming from God's word. We put a lot of emphasis on the three tenses of salvation, justification, sanctification, glorification. There is no such thing as justification or progressive sanctification without God's word. Concerning sanctification, Jesus was very clear about this. This is talking about our growth into Christ's likeness. In his high priestly prayer, there's a section there where he's praying for us, the church that's soon to be birthed on the day of Pentecost. And he says this, sanctify them in the truth. Thy word is truth. So how in the world would you ever mature into Christ's likeness, sanctification, without the Bible, when Jesus specifically said it's accomplished through the Bible? I mean, only as you're availing yourself to the Bible and receiving encouragement, correction, you know, all of these things that the Word of God gives us, can you even begin to, you know, take the training wheels off, get rid of the diapers, and mature into Christ's likeness. And when you talk about the first tense of salvation, justification, where initially we receive Christ by way of faith and we're justified by a holy God, that can't happen without the truth. A few verses on that. 2 Timothy 3, verse 15. Paul writes to Timothy, and he says that from childhood you have known the sacred writings. What sacred writings? The scripture. Now watch this. Which are able to give you the wisdom that leads to salvation through faith, which is in Christ Jesus. Timothy, why do you have faith and salvation, having believed in Jesus, because you've known the sacred writings? In other words, the sacred writings, the scriptures, are the tools that God uses to bring someone to faith in Christ. James chapter 1 and verse 18 says, in the exercise of his will, he brought us forth, speaking of the fact that we're children of God, he brought us forth by the word of truth, so that we would be kind of a first fruits among his creatures. 1 Peter chapter 1, verse 23 says, for you have been born again, not of seed which is perishable, but imperishable, that is through the living and enduring word of God. In other words, you've been born again by the word of God. It's the word of God that gave you the bad news and then the good news. So you have a situation today where someone can get up in front of a coliseum full of people and give a motivational talk that has maybe some indirect reference to scripture. Most of it doesn't. It's self-help, positive thinking, you know, types of things. And yet it attracts coliseums full of people. And so the leadership thinks, well, we're really being used of God. Well, no, you're not being used of God. I mean, what you just did is you cut down opportunities for people to be saved, is what you just did. And you probably chopped the body of Christ down 50% by using this marketing psychological

Lest a man be born again, he cannot see nor enter the kingdom of God. Jesus' conversation with Nicodemus, Nick at night, as I like to call it. And I remember seeing that and almost being in a state of shock that that was even in the Bible. And talks there about, you know, being born of water is one thing, but a person has to be born of the Spirit to enter. I didn't even know what those terms meant, born of water, born of the Spirit, but it was like a 2x4 that the Lord sort of used to whack me on the head. And I realized at that point that whatever that was talking about, I did not possess it. And even though this goes back, you know, a number of years, I can still, you know, remember it almost like it was yesterday. Now, it was not oratorical pizzazz that brought me to this awareness. In fact, the guy that led me to Christ is a very wonderful person, very blue collar. I think he was working at Sears and Roebuck at the time. So it wasn't his gifting, it wasn't his, you know, oratorical flair, it was God's word. So this is what Paul is talking about. When you refuse to receive the love of the truth so as to be saved, you can't be saved. You can't be justified, you can't be sanctified. It's impossible. Because these are the means that God in his providence has decided to use to bring people to saving faith in Christ, and then later, growth in Christ. If you're trying to do all of that without God's word, you're just having sort of a spiritual field trip of some kind, but it isn't authentic. It's not an authentic salvation. It's not authentic growth in Christ. This reminds me of what the man, the rich man, who died in unbelief, remember? And he went into Hades and didn't like his final destination. I mean, who would? And then he says, well, send someone back to warn my five brothers. Do you remember what was said to him in Luke 16, 28 through 31? It says, for I have five brothers in order that they may warn them so that they will not come to this place of torment. But Abraham said, notice that, because people will try to convert this into a parable. Because they don't, this idea of conscious torment apart from God for eternity is not an idea that people like, including yours truly. You know, I've never really liked the concept of eternal retribution. But who cares what I like? It's in the Bible, right? This can't be a parable because he's using personal names. Abraham, in just a moment. Moses. I mean, was Moses a parable? Was Abraham a parable? These are real historical people. He mentions Lazarus. So this is a real thing that happened that Jesus is talking about. And just because it's surrounded by parables, Luke 15, Luke 16, doesn't mean everything is a parable. Because when I was under some sort of more liberal teachers when I was in school, in seminary, they would try to convince me that this is parabolic because it's couched in a bunch of parables, as if Jesus doesn't have the ability to change the subject. So what I'm talking about here is not parabolic. This actually happened. But, you know, I've got five brothers. Send someone back to warn them. But Abraham said, they have Moses and the prophets. Are the prophets parables? Those are real people. They have Moses and the prophets. He mentions there the two major of three divisions of Hebrew Bible. Moses, law, Torah, prophets, Nabim, second division. Third division, writings, Ketuvim, he doesn't mention here, but he's mentioning what they had, Hebrew Bible, that we now call the Old Testament. But he said, no, Father Abraham, if someone goes from the dead, they will repent, which means change their minds. Just do a miracle or have Moses or Abraham or somebody. Myself, I'd like to get out of hell for a few days.

I mean, somebody just go back and do a miracle, and they'll repent. They'll change your mind. They'll change their minds. And the response is given here, but he said to them, if they do not listen to Moses and the prophets, they will not be persuaded, even if someone rises from the dead. So if they're going to reject God's word, you could have miracle after miracle after miracle, and it won't matter. Because they rejected the means that the Creator uses to make people aware of their need for salvation, to make them wise unto salvation, and to help them to grow in Christ's likeness. You reject the word, there's not a lot of hope for such individuals. Miracles, as wonderful as they are, do not produce faith. You say, well, how do you know that? Well, the Exodus generation, right? I mean, can you think of a group of people that received more miracles than them? And yet they didn't even have enough faith to enter the land and take the giants. The Bible, and this is very different than the teachings of John Wimber, the founder of the Vineyard Movement, who wrote a book called Power Evangelism, meaning if your evangelism is not accompanied by signs and wonders, then it's not true evangelism. So if you just stick with the word and evangelize, that's not enough. This generation needs to see something different. They need a power encounter. I mean, John Wimber, you know, made a career of saying things like that. Well, that is flatly contradicted by Luke 16, verses 28 through 31. Miracles don't produce faith. The word of God produces faith. You either believe it or you don't. Romans 10, verse 17. So faith comes from hearing, and hearing by the word of Christ. That's where faith is produced. So you're at a point in human history, Paul says in verse 10, where the human race is put into this state of delusion, and they put themselves into that position by rejecting what God offers through his word, which you can find in no other source. So that is the cause of this delusion that is coming. And then he gets into verse 11, describing the delusion itself. First part of verse 11, 2 Thessalonians 2 says, for this reason, for what reason? They rejected the truth. For this reason, God will send upon them a deluding influence so that they will believe what is false. Now notice this first part here. God will send on them a deluding influence. God himself deceives and deludes these people. Oh, God cannot do such a thing. The truth of the matter is God does this all the time. Almost any commentator that you read on this will quote 1 Kings chapter 22, verses 19 through 23. 1 Kings 22, verses 19 through 23, Old Testament. Micaiah said, therefore, hear the word of the Lord. He's a prophet of God. I saw the Lord sitting on his throne, and of all of the hosts of heaven standing by him on his right and on his left. The Lord said, who will entice Ahab to go up and fall at Ramoth-Gilead? And one said this, while another said that. Verse 21, Then a spirit, came forward and stood before the Lord and said, I will entice him. The Lord said to him, how? And he said, I will go out and be a deceiving spirit in the mouth of all of his prophets. Then he, that's God, said, you are to entice and also prevail. Go and do so. Verse 23 of 1 Kings 22. Now therefore, behold, the Lord has put a deceiving spirit in the mouth of all of these your prophets, and the Lord has proclaimed disaster to you. There's clear-cut evidence right there.

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1: Hi, this is Pastor Joe from Calvary Chapel of Manitowoc. We're doing an in-depth study through the book of 2 Corinthians on Sunday morning at 10 a.m. Keep in mind that Paul wrote 1 Corinthians from Ephesus, and it was a letter of correction because the church in Corinth was in trouble. They let the world, you might say, come into the church and contaminate the church. Paul wrote the second letter to the church in Corinth probably less than a year after his first letter, putting the date around 57 AD on his third missionary journey. He wrote his first letter to the Corinthians from Ephesus, and now this letter he wrote from Macedonia, and the second letter is different than the first. You see, the second letter reveals the heart of Paul, the heart of a shepherd, the heart of a pastor. We hope you can join us for these studies. Calvary Chapel is located at 1208 South 10th Street in Manitowoc, and you can check out our studies online at ccmanitowoc.org. If you can't make the studies, you can watch them online from our webpage. 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
2: How can I know God? How can anyone know God? Is there really such a thing as life after death? And how can I know what will happen to me after I die? The answers to these questions and all the questions in your heart can be answered by studying the Bible, God's holy word. Come join us at Calvary Chapel of Manitowoc as we study God's word verse by verse to find hope and truth for our lives today.

0: welcome to Walking the Old Path, the radio ministry outreach of Old Path Ministries in Texas. Walking the Old Path is a chapter-by-chapter, verse-by-verse study of God's Word, from Genesis to the book of Revelation. Hello, everybody, and welcome back to the show. Today, we're going to be continuing on. So, if you have your Bible handy, as always, join us as we stay the course by walking the old path. Pastor Chris?
1: Welcome to Old Path and our Thursday studies through the New Testament. We make it to chapter 20 in the book of Revelation today, and we're going to make it through a whopping three verses. So, you know, hold on tight, because we're going to go through a not going to go through a lot of text today. What I do want to make sure that I mention before we look at it is in these three verses, and that's why we're going to take our time with it, you really actually have a massive, massive division in much of the church based on how they even read these three verses. And yet it's going to be because they hold a view of the actual book itself, the book of Revelation, that they have all along had what I believe is a faulty view of this book, and I'll get into all of those details. But here's where we first hear the 1,000 years mentioned that we would call the millennium. And of course, the question becomes, do you believe that it's literal? There are those who do not believe that it's literal, and there are a lot of reasons why they don't believe it. But again, their view of the book is going to be completely different from mine anyway. So I'm going to always be presenting what my view of it is, and I'm not on an island all by myself. This is very common throughout much of the church, but there are still those who view the book of Revelation as not to be literal. It's mainly allegorical, and all of the things that we've been going through and teaching as though they are still future. There is the other view that believes, no, this is all since past. And really the beginning of what we see that was referred to in the book of Revelation earlier chapters and the judgments and all of the destruction and everything else really was basically done at the hands of the Romans to the Jews and to Jerusalem in the first century at the fall and the destruction of the temple in 70 AD. So that's the whole view of that. And then therefore, if you have the view that the book itself is almost primarily of old history, and it isn't anything that really is looking forward to future events, then you're going to absolutely, even at this point, you're going to have some very different views in it. So we're going to get to that in just a moment, and we're going to go ahead and read into the text, but just a few observations and just a few things that I'd like to maybe address if I could. How you view this particular book, and whether or not you believe that these things are future and that it would be considered as prophecy, is going to affect the way that you engage the world around you and how you view future things, or whether or not you're even supposed to concern yourself with future things. So there is a very large school of thought, and I'll be jumping into this a bit more later, that believe when you read in the Matthew Gospel, chapter 24, verse 14, it says, "And this gospel will be preached into the whole of the earth," or into all of the earth, "and then the end will come." So it is that view that many hold to it, that we have to be involved here in ushering in the kingdom of God. So some people call them kingdom now. That's a good classification for it, because they believe that we are currently in the current, or we're currently in the kingdom of God, or the millennial kingdom. They don't believe that the 1,000 years is literal. And again, I'll touch on that here in just a little bit more. But because of that, because they don't believe that it's literal, then there is something that we're supposed to be doing here and now, which by our doing will ultimately, it'll precipitate, it'll bring about the second coming of Jesus. And that's what they're focused on. And you'll find people like that are very, very engaged in all kinds of things outside of the church into the world. And the person that comes to mind with all of this, and people know about him less and less over time, but Rick Warren was a big, big champion of this. So go back 20 years ago, 15, 20 years ago, he was everywhere. So the idea of the peace plan and being involved all over the world and all kinds of things in the third world and what they would consider as missions was much more done in the idea of outward things that they did, not so much the preaching of the gospel, but all of their civic things that they did and trying to convert entire parts of the country, or the world rather, to his peace plan that he had. So that might be stuff that none of you are really familiar with, because again, people kind of come and go, and their own little pet projects and the things that they believe, they're very big for a particular time, but they don't necessarily always have a lot of leg. And so after a while, they kind of fizzle out a bit. People will pick up the mantle and kind of carry along the same things, but they might not use the same terminology or have the same programs, but they really do have the same ultimate outcome. So a person that would look at the Bible, and I've said it this way before, that if you have bad eschatology, and when I say eschatology, it's from the Greek word eschatos. And when you say eschatos and eschatology, it's the study of end things. So an eschatos is the end things. And so when we look at the history of mankind and that there will be an end to those things, like we've been studying through Revelation here, there is an end to those things. And so the earth as we know it and mankind's rule and reign over it will come to a close. We've been studying about that. Chapter 19 really kind of ushers in when that happens. So if we believe that that's the case, that's our view of the end times. There is a time future, and there's disagreement with this about, does the church get removed before the tribulation? All of you know where I come from this time, unless you're just, this is the first time you've ever heard anything that I've done. You can go back and look. We've done every verse of the book of Revelation up to chapter 20. But my view is that the church is in operation right now, has been for the last roughly 2,000 years, just in round figures. So for the last 2,000 years, the church has existed. There's going to be a time when the church will be removed from this earth because God's going to pour out his judgment on it, and that's the book of Revelation. Those things are there. I don't believe that they are sometime in the past. I don't think that they are partially, that they've been partially fulfilled. I don't believe any of it's been fulfilled after the first three chapters where we get the kind of report card on the church and the identification of the Father and the Son in the first chapter. So from chapter 4 onward, John's looking at future things. And so he gives us a description of the throne room and the things taking place there, the things that he sees and observes with his eyes, and then the beginning, the pouring out of the judgment of God at chapter 6. So I believe that from there all the way until Jesus returns to the earth, which we looked at last week, which is him coming back as the King of Kings and the Lord of Lords, and the sword that comes out of his mouth just destroys the enemies, and this is all what takes place. And we've been studying about that. That's what we looked at last week. So last few weeks, actually, chapter 19 has been 3 weeks, I think, we took to do it. So with all that said, he does that, he establishes that, he puts down at what is known as the Campaign of Armageddon. The final battle, I believe, happens in the Kidron Valley or the Valley of Jehoshaphat from Joel. And so at that point, once he's put down his enemies, then what takes place next? And that becomes the big question. If we just follow the text as a timeline, and here we can do that, and let me put in this little caveat. There are times when the Bible, in the book of Revelation, I should say, it does give us a chronological kind of a breakdown of how things go. But in the middle of those things, sometimes there is, in parentheses, we'll be given details about things that are not necessarily happening at the exact same time. Sometimes they are happening in the timeline. Chapter 14, when we hear about the 144,000, there are some parentheticals that we see in throughout the book. So while he's telling something that's happening, again, I believe that the seals are followed by the trumpets, which are followed by the bowls. I believe that that happens sequentially, one after the other, and they grow in their severity. But we'll get little bits and pieces here and there, where we get, while that's taking place, some detail. Every once in a while, we'll get something where something that's much later in the book gets mentioned, and it kind of gives you an idea or a preview of what's coming. Last week we looked at that. So when it comes to chapters 14 and 16, there are little bits and pieces in there that talk about Jesus coming back to the earth and the battle that ensues there that we really don't get the details until chapter 19. The prophets of old spoke about it. Zechariah deals with it. Joel deals with it. We've covered that in the last couple of weeks. But by and large, the book of Revelation, I believe, follows pretty much a timeline. Bits and pieces, we'll get, you know, details where he'll speak about something, as I had just mentioned before. But there should be a timeline and a progression in this, and I don't have any problem with that. The problem that you run into is if you start to say, no, it's not literal, and it's not future, and then you start to look at all the imagery that's given to us and the things that are described, when you say, well, it's really more of an allegory. It's intended to mean something else that's different. And the problem with that, once you start down that road, and you don't look at it in the literal sense, but that it's speaking figuratively, metaphor, allegory, different words that I've heard used, the problem is it becomes left to the eye of the beholder. And there is so much that every single person at that point can go ahead and put their particular view on it of what they believe that the allegory is supposed to be telling us. And the danger with that is there's really no way to know anything about what's being said. And again, if you're thinking that it's just an old historical book and it really has no relevance to today, well, where do you go from there? The book becomes almost meaningless and irrelevant, especially since you don't know that much about the history at the time. It's pretty sketchy as far as what took place, and it's mostly from secular sources about what happened to Jerusalem and what happened at the hands of the Romans. So it's really kind of a difficult thing to take that tact with it, but that's much of the church, and I'll show you why that's an issue here just in these verses. First three verses will kind of get us where we're going and discuss that a little bit in some more detail. So let's, having turned to Revelation 20, let's have a word of prayer, and we'll take a look at a few of the different things and how I believe that this is pretty easily understood in a chronological sense. So, Father, we thank you so much for your word. We are grateful that we can come before you and avail ourselves to what your word has to say. We would trust in you and you alone to give us understanding as we read these things, as we are promised the Holy Spirit would have that task of leading us in all truth. So we pray as we gather together today that we would understand what's put before us, the importance of it, and why it is something we should take our time to learn. So we give you all thanks and praise, and we ask these things in Jesus' name. Amen. Now, after we're concluded today, I want to take a look, since we are looking at this passage here, and it really kind of works very nicely. When we take a look at the Word of God, I have heard people say this, and it's an important thing that we should really kind of stop and think about as the church. I've heard people say that when you look at the Bible, and even people who are professing Christians will say this, they can call themselves a believer, and they will say, but the Bible, it cannot be understood in absolute terms. So they disagree that we can say, yes, this is absolutely the truth and there's no two ways about it. They say that there is no way that you can take that kind of a view of the Bible, that it is not speaking in absolutes. I want to tackle that because it's, again, one of the things that we hear among what we would call the deconstructionists, the people that don't want to take a literal view of the Bible. And I think it's a cancer in the church that really needs to be addressed. So we'll get there after the study's over. What I want to do here today, I want to look at the first three verses that we'll be covering today, and then I want to look at them and see if they fit as far as a chronological view of things. Because again, this is really a dividing line in many people that, again, because of their eschatology, if they view the end things, I believe, in the incorrect way, all of the other things that start to happen after that, you start to have a very wrong view about so many things. So to me, bad eschatology is always going to produce or breed bad doctrine. I don't think there's a way to escape that. I think it's without question. So again, the idea that if there's not a literal 1,000 years, but it's figurative, then the sky is the limit, because whatever you think it's being figuratively speaking of, now you start to fill in the blanks, your people, your events, what it actually means in symbols or in allegory, and no two may very well be the same, but none of them can be incorrect because it's allegory, and there's no way to prove it one way or the other. So, real danger with that. Now, chapter 20, verse 3, or verse 1, we read this. chapter 20, verse 1, "Then I saw an angel coming down from heaven, having the key to the bottomless pit and a great chain in his hand. He laid hold of the dragon, that serpent of old, who is the devil and Satan, and he bound him for 1,000 years. There's the important part, 1,000 years. So this really kind of becomes the dividing line in much of the church. Now, oftentimes, if you're talking with people who kind of pay attention to where did church start to develop its various views, the man Augustine is the one that people kind of look back to. Augustine was one who was very much in a place of popularizing the idea that the book of Revelation is not to be understood literally. It is to be understood in allegory, and that it's not literal when it comes to this 1,000 years. In fact, they believe that the 1,000 years, since it doesn't really mean a literal 1,000 years, happened when the church was established. And there's other people who would, you know, kind of have other views of that. It didn't really start until the destruction of temple at 70 AD. There's a few different versions of it. But basically, we've been in this millennium for about the last 2,000 years because it's not literal. When it says 1,000 years here, it's chiliasm is what it's known as, because that's the word that you have for 1,000 in the Greek. And so they say that as far as that's concerned, it doesn't have to be a literal 1,000 years. It really means 1,000, and it can be meant in the figurative sense. So it's an indefinite amount of time, and it won't really be over until the kingdom, the eternal kingdom, is set up. So they don't look at it as 1,000-year reign of Jesus here on earth. And this is where you start to, let me just throw out the terms so you can do some reading up on it if you want to. I'll just give the real Cliff Notes version of it. And I kind of went through this in the first, I think, couple of weeks of the introduction to the book way back when. But you would have people that would say, like myself, literal 1,000 years. It means, you know, not 999 years, 1,000 years, and it begins when Jesus steps foot on the earth, puts down the rebellion, and he begins a process of a 1,000-year reign on the earth, a time during which this Satan is bound, and that's what we're reading here in chapter 20. So it says, so he laid hold of that dragon, the serpent of old, the devil and Satan, and he bound him for 1,000 years, and he cast him into the bottomless pit, shut him up, and set a seal on him that he should not deceive the nations any longer until the 1,000 years was finished. But after those things, he must be released for a short while. So our view, and much of the church's view, you know, throughout the world, is that this is all a future thing, and the future happens in these increments. The church, or I should say, the tribulation starts. There's 7 years of tribulation, literal 7 years. That works well because of Daniel chapter 9, because we know that 69 of the 70 weeks, which was intended to be cycles of 7 years, 69 of those have passed, 483 years, from the time of Artaxerxes and Nehemiah until Jesus came into the city of Jerusalem for that last time at the triumphal entry, right before his death and resurrection. So Daniel's prophecy has been fulfilled for 69 of those 70 cycles, and one is left. That's why the tribulation fits that seventh year, that last 7 years, rather, that last week, because it lasts for 7 years. The big question among people who believe in a literal 7 years is, what is the church and where are they in this whole thing? There are those that believe that the church has to endure the entirety of it. There are others who believe that the church needs to endure up to the time when there's a difference between the wrath of man and the wrath of God. They put that before the sixth seal. I don't agree with those. I don't, and there's reasons why. You can go back and see the study that we did in chapter 6, the difference between the fifth and the sixth seal, and a number of other reasons. So I believe that the church is removed at the beginning of the tribulation, because it's a time that God is judging the earth, and he's bringing those who will come to him back into the fold of the Jewish people. The church is not prone to wrath. It's not reserved for that. All of what we've done, anything sin-wise and anything that God would judge has fallen upon Jesus for us. So at the end of those 7 years, we believe that there is a time that Jesus comes back, chapter 19, and he sets up a literal kingdom that lasts for 1,000 years. And that's what we're reading that begins here at chapter 20. And that's why it fits perfectly in the chronology. Let's look at it. So let's just say in chapter 19, where we just were a couple weeks ago, let's just pick it up at verse 14. The armies of heaven, clothed in fine linen, white and clean, followed with him. Now out of his mouth goes a sharp sword, that with it he would subdue the nations, and he himself will rule them with a rod of iron. He himself treads the winepress of the fierceness and the wrath of Almighty God. And he had a name on his robe and on his thigh that was written, King of Kings and Lord of Lords. Then I saw an angel standing in the sun. He cried with a loud voice, and this is what we studied at last week, is that let's clean up the mess that was left from all these people who have been put down in their rebellion. And that's what we read about last week. We get this very important bit of information in verse 20. The beast it says the beast was captured, and with him the false prophet who worked signs in his presence, by which he deceived those who received the mark of the beast and those who worshiped his image. These two were cast into the lake of fire, not hell. So it wasn't as though it was a temporary thing. This is their final place. So it's an important thing that we remember that. The final destination for everyone who has not been saved and cleansed in the blood of the Lamb, blood of Jesus, has not been forgiven of their sins, they will not spend an eternity in hell. They will spend their eternity in the lake of fire. So this is the eternal place where they are now put. And it tells us that that's the case. So way back when, for whoever wants to try to say all of this is already allegory, and these people, the beast and the false prophet, some would say Nero, some would say others, how is it that they're put into the eternal place, the lake of fire, when they haven't even been brought before God for that ultimate judgment? That happens later in this chapter. So the idea that they are thrown alive into the lake of fire at that time, there is still something that needs to take place. Again, this is all happening future to our time. And it says, now the rest who were killed with the sword, which proceeded from their mouth, who sat on the horse, and all the birds were filled with their flesh. Then, chapter 20 is where we just started. Then, and that fits perfectly if we're looking at this as a chronological event. Future to our time, the 7 years takes place. God judges the earth. And as Jesus comes to reestablish and to establish his kingdom for the 1,000 years, there are those who will rebel against him, and he will put them down immediately. And once that takes place, then he begins the process of setting up a kingdom, which we read about here in chapter 20. So what happens when he begins that? He's already come back to the earth. He's already subdued the enemies. He's already had the beast and the false prophet have been apprehended and thrown alive into the lake of fire. That's where they are currently. Now, what happens as far as the devil is concerned? It's a separate thing that he has going on. So, again, for those people that would say, well, we'll get to that in a minute. I don't want to get too sidetracked. Verse 20, chapter 20, verse 1. So then, at that point, I saw an angel coming down from heaven. It fits perfectly and seamlessly if we're looking at it in the timeline. So if he comes to the earth, he subdues the enemies, and they still have to stand before God someday. They are finally judged, but they're put to death in the physical sense. Everything gets cleaned up, beast and the false prophet thrown into the lake of fire, and the birds have a feast. Okay? Then, chapter 20, verse 1, I saw an angel coming down from heaven, having the key to the bottomless pit and a great chain in his hand. So here is where it starts to get interesting when we start to look at the other views. Verse 2 tells us, he laid hold of the dragon, the serpent of old, who is the devil and Satan, and he bound him for 1,000 years. So this is where it starts to get really kind of odd when it comes to the 1,000 years, because now here we're told that there is a subduing of the devil for 1,000 years. They would say it's not literal 1,000 years, it's an indefinite amount of time, and it really happened basically 2,000 years ago. Israel. So we start to ask some questions. Let's deal with verse 1 and the things that we see there first. I saw an angel coming down from heaven, and he had, here are the things that he had in his hand, two things. First of all, the key to the bottomless pit, and a great chain in his hand. So the bottomless pit has already been spoken of before. It's in chapter 9, and that was the place where there's somebody who's referred to as an angel. Some would say it was Satan himself, and he's the one who unlocks the bottomless pit, and that's where those locusts come out from there. They come out of that bottomless pit. This is the same Greek construction of the word, so we have no reason to think it's anything else. So if it is Satan who opened it way back then, it's just kind of interesting that he's the one who's now going to be put there. There's another angel, though, and this is what's such an amazing thing, and we really want to make sure that we understand kind of something that's very, very subtle, maybe even subliminal here. If we know who Satan or Lucifer was kind of the greatest or the grandest of the creations of God at one point before he rebelled. So there are those kind of angels that seem to have in some way a rank, and so they're some that are different. So we think of Michael and Gabriel. Gabriel tend to be much more of a messenger. Michael was that warring angel. We just know that because of where we see them spoken and what they're doing when we see that they're shown to us. But there really doesn't seem to be a whole lot of disagreement on the fact that Lucifer is in at least that category. But here we just get some nondescript, no information is given to us about who this particular angel is, but he has enormous authority to do what he does. That doesn't mean it has to be Jesus. It just simply means that he has an enormous amount of power because of who sent him on the task. That's the important part. So whoever Lucifer would have been, and however great he may have been, however grand he may have been, by this time, because he is now being subdued, the angel that comes to do this has enormous power because he's sent there to do what God is sending him to do. So at this point, Satan becomes powerless to do anything about it. So here this angel comes. He has two things. He has the ability to unlock the bottomless pit. So that's opened. And then he is able to, with a chain, and this doesn't, it's not a literal chain. Clearly it's not. There's other places where we know that there is chains that are mentioned, which are intended to help us to understand that there is a subduing of that particular person. So
0: 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Everyone at Walking the Old Path would like to thank you for listening. And we do hope that you'll return with us again as we stay the course by walking the old path. Till next time.
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3: It's 45 degrees.
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Good evening, and welcome to 96.3, the Sustaining Word Radio's live broadcast of Calvary Chapel of Manitowoc's Thursday evening study through the Bible. Tonight, filling in for Pastor Joe while he is on vacation, is Mike Braun. We are pleased to bring you great praise and worship music, followed by a teaching from God's Word. 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